the need for his administration to slow down the development of artificial intelligence. He says he's worried about ceding America's edge over China in a global competition. Some top AI developers have expressed concerns about the dangers associated with the technology. State-run media in Iran say an Iranian commercial vessel has been struck in the Strait of Hormuz. One person was killed and four others were injured. And House Speaker Mike Johnson says Congress would have to approve President Trump's proposal to send $5,000 to each American adult if the Republican Party maintains control of the House and the Senate in the midterm election. I'm Linda Kenyon, NPR News.

0: out of the frying pan and right into the fire. 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
4: Well, ladies and gentlemen, it's still warm here in New Orleans. It's very warm in Southern California. It's warm so many other places across the United States, but it's a crypto winter. In at least the United Kingdom, that's where this week the leader of the third, or maybe the fourth party in Britain's parliamentary system, gentleman by the name of Nigel Farage, not Fromage, announced that he had received, his party had received two gifts, each of £36 million, that's more than that in dollars, from two gentlemen, each of whom was described in the British press as a crypto billionaire. Now, let's run the clock back a little bit. Crypto claims to be a currency that is independent of any nation's treasury system, and that you exchange with other people for apparently or presumably stuff of equal value, you know, like illegal narcotics. But that raises the question: where is the value coming for guys who own the currency to have £36 million just sitting around waiting to be donated to their favorite political guy? How where's that money coming from, if not from the users of this magical currency? I think the only thing that's currency about it is it's happening now. Hello, welcome to the show.

I mean, if we're exchanging things of equal value, where's the profit? I'm still thinking about that, obviously. From New Orleans, Louisiana, I'm Harry Shearer. Yes, that one. Welcoming you to this edition of the show. But I have here a story that has resonance, not residence, but resonance of the two other places I've been broadcasting from this year, Santa Monica, California, and London, England. Santa Monica, California, in case you don't know, is this strange little city by the beach. And some years ago, they decided that the future of transportation was electric scooters, rentable from installations around town, that you could, when you were finished with your trip, leave them anywhere. Leave it anywhere. That was the kind of the, I don't know if it was actually the slogan. I think it said it on some part of the vehicle. Leave it anywhere. Well, you know what happened? People left them anywhere. Intersections, front yards. Even so, the climate in Southern California is pretty moderate. Because if it's raining a lot, I think the first insight of people who invented the internal combustion engine after they invented the horseless buggy was, let's put a roof on it. But still, not that many people riding these contraptions around Santa Monica these days. But they are, apparently, in London. London boroughs, those are parts of the city, have seized at least 3,000 e-bikes this year. That's according to the Guardian newspaper. Companies that rent them out face growing calls to stop bicycles littering streets and blocking pavements. Well, what do you know? Local authorities across the capital have seized 3,393 hazardously parked or abandoned e-bikes so far this year. That's more than 20% higher than the number seized during all of last year. Lime, the Santa Monica-based bike rental company, accounted for more than 2,000 of the seizures this year, according to figures provided by 19 reporting authorities under a Freedom of Information request. You had to free information to find this out. The rival bike company Forest ranked second, 978 seizures overall. Dockless e-bikes, that is to say, bikes that you can leave anywhere, have surged in popularity in recent years as a cheaper and greener alternative to other modes of transport, at least in London. One of 10 of the $1.5 million daily cycle journeys in London are made using dockless e-bikes, according to estimates by Transport for London. However, campaigners are calling on providers to do more to prevent buildups of their bikes on pavements and roads. Well, how are you going to do that if you can leave it anywhere? And if you can't leave it anywhere, you have to put it somewhere. And then they have to build a place. Hey, Santa Monica and London, can you guys get together and figure this out? Thank you so much. And now, news of AI. The week's news has been dominated to a certain extent. Can domination be to a certain... has been dominated by two comments, one by a former employee of Anthropic and one by a current employee of Anthropic, both saying, shh, this stuff could kill humanity. Basically saying the large language models that keep getting supposedly better every couple of months or so are learning to do bad stuff. There was the revelation that I think we had that on last week's program right here, didn't I? Yes, I did. That OpenAI had admitted that one of its experiments featured its latest AI getting out of its sandbox.
sandbox being a set of guardrails to keep it from connecting to the internet, among other things, and hacked another website, hacked a another outfit called Hugging Face. And that was followed by reports of two or three more such incidents this week where apparently AI chatbots, or LLMs more properly, were misbehaving in ways that, oh my God, who knew that would happen? Well, that has been followed by a series of responsive comments, some of them pointing out that OpenAI kind of left the sandbox a little bit open, didn't really enforce it as they should have to prevent the Hugging Face incident. Others pointing out, including our friend Gary Marcus, that there are serious issues here to be discussed that, at least at the moment, don't involve the extinction of humanity, but are still serious, involving the idea that maybe there should be some regulation. I'm imagining there's a thing called the government at this point that could regulate something like this for safety, for the protection of the public, since some folks, and I think Gary is among them, are suggesting that these dire predictions are interestingly timed. They're coming out just before both OpenAI and Anthropic are expecting to go public on the stock exchanges or exchange to sell their stock at supposedly sky-high prices, IPOs they're called, and the portents of supreme danger might just be a marketing ploy. Or it might not. To help give perspective on all of this, as I say, there have been commentaries all over the place this week from people who know or supposedly know something about how all this works. I decided to do maybe the obvious thing and ask AI about it. And while you're at it, AI, set it to music. Or something kind of like music.

0: Okay, that clears that up. And now, ladies and gentlemen, news of the warm, won't you? I think you will.
1: Soft, listen to the warm. We can listen to the warm.
0: Okay, first of all, you know the problems, the Strait of Hormuz, caused by the little excursion, problem in terms of getting stuff from one part of the world to the other. Then this week we learned that the Houthi rebels had asserted control over an island at the thinnest, narrowest part, of the Red Sea, making that route possibly less possible for the shipment of oil and other things. Now comes this report from Panama City. The number of ships sailing through the Panama Canal could be cut further due to drought caused by the El Nino weather pattern. The administrator of the waterway said this week, Panama has declared a nationwide emergency over El Nino. Sure, El Nino is pleased with that. It's a phenomenon developing over the Pacific Ocean, affecting worldwide weather patterns and pushing up global temperatures. Well, we've never had... Here's El Nino is expected to be the strongest since record-keeping began. You know, just 4 decades ago, but still, Panama's restrictions come even as use of the canal has risen. Shippers are seeking an alternative to the Strait of Hormuz and the Red Sea. This, according to the Japan Times, the Interoceanic Panama Canal, I guess that's its full name, it handles 5% of global maritime trade. It's already reduced the maximum number of ships allowed through it daily from 36 last month to 32 by mid-month. It operates using rainwater that collects in two reservoirs. Their levels have dropped due to the onset of El Nino. Without water, the locks that lift and lower ships at the start and end of their crossing can't function. Like a water thing. Not only there, dozens of glacial lakes have formed across northern India in the last 3 decades. Existing lakes have expanded rapidly, highlighting the need to monitor a landscape reshaped by, say it with me now, climate change. As the recovery operation continues in Nepal in the aftermath of their catastrophic flooding in late August, a recent satellite study reveals, according to Open Geosciences, reveals glacial lakes. Tom?
2: Glacial lakes.
0: Yeah, sounds scary when you say it, are multiplying and expanding in the Himalayas as glacier ice melts. This raises concerns that more devastating floods will hit the region in the future. This is reported in a paper properly entitled Alarming Trends and published in a journal, Open Geosciences. The study used space-based observations. Thank you, Elon. Space-based observations from Landsat and Sentinel-2 satellites to map changes in 74 glacial lakes in the Alaknanda Basin, that's in the western Himalayas of India, as you know. Between 1994 and 2023, the results show just how quickly the landscape is changing. Melting glaciers are forming and feeding high-altitude lakes that can, under the right conditions, suddenly release large volumes of water. We call them floods. It's not just a case of existing lakes getting bigger. The author identified 57 new glacial lakes formed during the study period, bringing the total number of lakes in the basin to 131. 18 were larger than 100,000 square feet. Some individual lakes have grown particularly rapidly. Vasundhara Lake expanded by 261% between 1994 and 2023. Study also identified 27 glacial lakes showing notable growth, including one up

mud and debris with potentially destructive force. Doesn't sound like it's could be anything but destructive, but the recent disaster in Nepal was not itself a conventional glof, but it demonstrates the extraordinary consequences that sudden high mountain flood events can have on communities and infrastructure. Nepal's government says last month's floods caused widespread damage to houses, roads, bridges, and hydropower facilities. Quote, the recent flooding is a reminder of how important it is to continuously monitor high mountain environments where multiple hazards, including extreme rainfall, glacial lake expansion, slope instability, those hurt, and seismic activity can interact and potentially amplify downstream impacts, says the author of the study. So, I think overall you'd rather have glaciers than lakes. News of the warm.

from Ireland, which I could reunite with Northern Ireland in like 24 hours. This is Golf's Favorite President with another edition of Truth Social Audio brought to you by Trump Sausages. So tasty, even I don't know what's in them.

0: This week we had maybe the most, and really if I'm honest, the most amazing midterm Republican convention, which was the first of its kind. And so many people said to me, how did you think of such a beautiful idea? And all it was is I just thought to myself, why is it we only have conventions during presidential election years? They're such a great way to attract attention away from the poisonous, treasonous fake news mob, and at the same time, make them cover us. And cover it they did. Fox News, which for some reason keeps trying to disconnect from Trump, had to cover the whole thing wall to gavel. My only regret is that we didn't have the great Hulk Hogan to speak at this event, but he was otherwise occupied, being deceased. For me, the highlight of the event, and it was all highlights, but the best one was my unveiling the offer of a $5,000 Trump dividend to all adult Americans if the Republicans win both the House and the Senate in the upcoming midterms, which are coming up. But even that wasn't spectacular enough for some people. So today, I'm announcing something so amazing that if I wasn't reading it, I wouldn't believe I said it. Trump-dash.com. Online auctions all day up to election day. You bid the number of votes you and your family can cast for Republicans, and you win amazing prizes. Like this.
1: I got this mountain bike for 15 votes.
2: I got this portable computer and a 2-year service plan for just 22 votes.
3: I got these 3 suitcases for 4 votes with the signed promise of a possible 5th.
0: Trump-dash.com is easy. There's no better way to help your favorite president avoid the most humiliating defeat in human history. And of course, you'll need proof of American citizenship to participate. I'll see you on the campaign trail, and remember, I'm not only on the ballot, but thanks to the most up-to-date electronic implants, I'm in the ballot, too. Stay loyal.
4: True Social Audio is also brought to you by Trump Aspirin. Nobody takes it just once. So long.
5: Ladies and gentlemen, this is Le Show from New Orleans, not Santa Monica, but Santa Monica is in my mind. On my mind this week, as you've already noticed, but for another reason as well that has to do with news of the warm. It all smooshes together, really, when you have to do an hour on the radio. But the city of Santa Monica has been plagued in recent years by a decline in tourism. And so the city fathers and mothers, let's be fair, have come up with a couple of proposed solutions. One is to, both involve glorifying and returning popularity and returning patronage to the city's signature shopping district, the Third Street Promenade. Two measures have been considered and approved. The first is to, it's about a 3.5-4 block long pedestrian-only set of stores on both sides of the street. They used to be bookstores and restaurants and all sorts of other things. Ain't there no more, as we say down here. So the city wants to revive the district. Plan A, to allow alcohol beverages to be carried around on the street. You know, like on Bourbon Street. Except they forgot about the titty bars, which is the other. And the other plan to revivify the district is to construct 16 electronic billboards on the street. You know, those big ones. The ones that when they don't have an active advertising campaign on them, in L.A., are jet black. That'll attract tourists. And another way they wanted to bring tourism back to Santa Monica, this involves News of the Warm, the initial Ocean Way Festival is going to be held, a music festival, at the end of the month, on the beach south of the Santa Monica Pier. It has been canceled. Storm surf and drainage runoff eroded large sections of the festival site. The beach can no longer safely support the festival's production and audience capacity. This stemmed from Hurricane Marie. I'm talking about the west coast of the United States. Yes, a hurricane, an eastern Pacific storm that reached Category 2 strength and sent a large south swell, not so swell really, into Southern California beaches around the beginning of this month. The same storm system caused coastal flooding and property damage all the way down to Long Beach, prompted local emergency declarations in Malibu and eroded beaches across the region, including a huge sinkhole right in the water in front of supposedly the home of actor. I said actor, Nicolas Cage. News of the warm. Again. And again. And now some news of our friend AI. Yes, there's more news. With the release of Apple Watch Series 12, Apple has decided it's okay to capture people's conversations without their consent. This according to the British tech journal, The Register. The latest Apple Watch comes with audio intelligence. Yes, that's spelled out AI too. A set of AI audio processing capabilities tuned for the company's S11 chip. Its features include sound recognition, music recognition, live rewind, and Siri recap. Live rewind lets you instantly see the last 15 seconds of a conversation as text, says Apple. Siri recap summarizes conversations throughout your day and produces high-level Apple intelligence generated notes so you can stay present in the moment and catch up later. Live rewind takes in an audio stream from the watch microphone, processes it in a secure exclave, and routes the data to the user's nearby iPhone, which runs a speech-to-text algorithm on the 15-second audio segment. The resulting text is saved. The audio is discarded. The wearer's watch emits an audible tone, even in silent mode, to alert those in the vicinity. What's that sound? Oh, it's my watch listening to you. And provides a visual cue for those able to see the face of the device. It's a watch. Nevertheless, bystanders alerted to the recording to the extent they recognize the meaning of that tone have not consented to being recorded, which is a legal requirement in 11 U.S. states. Apple characterizes its implementation of brief eavesdropping as respectful of personal privacy. It makes that claim in a section titled, How Live Rewind Respects Those Around You, citing the audible chime and visual on-screen animation. Siri also makes a written record summary of your conversations, and there's no audible signal, because no raw audio is retained, no way to reconstruct the original audio from a Siri recap or share the raw audio with anyone. The implication is that Apple's non-consensual audio processing is less contemptuous of the public than what Meta has done with its AI glasses. Privacy advocates are still not impressed. Quote, our right to conversational privacy must include freedom from other people without our clear opt-in consent using technology to document what we're saying, says the litigation director of the Electronic Frontier Foundation. Otherwise, he continues, people will self-censor and conversation will lose its spontaneity and intimacy. So, Electronic Frontier Foundation is disappointed Apple is releasing a new audio intelligence feature that reportedly can create a transcript or written summary of what people are saying in the vicinity of an Apple Watch. People don't really have a practical means to consent or decline recording. We suggest people should think twice before using this technology. I think twice isn't enough, me personally. Also, Anthropic says it has disrupted several potential plots this year by scientists who used its leading artificial intelligence models to conduct research that could have helped develop biological weapons. In a report describing misuses of its AI models, Anthropic said it could not determine whether the research served a legitimate or nefarious purpose, because valid biological inquiry, the kind that can lead to, you know, breakthroughs like vaccines, but don't tell Bobby, can also help engineer dangerous pathogens. In the face of that uncertainty, Anthropic said it erred on the side of caution because the consequences of missing malicious activity could be severe. According to the New York Times, Financial Times reports that Yemeni militants sought to use Anthropic's Claude AI model to develop guidance, control, and navigation software for its ballistic missiles. Who knew Yemen had ballistic missiles? In its intelligence threat report released this week, Anthropic did not name the Houthis, the group backed by Iran, but said it identified a cell of threat actors, I hope and actresses too, based in northern Yemen, much of which is controlled by the Houthi rebels, running three weapons development programs. The study highlights the growing risks of advanced AI falling into the wrong hands as the technology allegedly continues to improve rapidly. The same Anthropic report suggested that scientists made multiple attempts to use Claude to research biological weapons. As we just said, the U.S. AI labs that are currently at the frontier of development face a constant struggle to ensure that unauthorized actors and actresses cannot use it to attack America and its allies. Anthropic said the Houthis used Claude, its latest LLM, large language model, to integrate an open-source autopilot onto a phone-class flight computer, writing the control and position estimation software, tuning the control settings, running a firmware build pipeline, and performing a flight simulation. Anthropic said its safeguards blocked many of their requests, but not all of them. It said the actors used a variety of tactics to evade the protective measures. They did this by hiding their goals and the products the software was meant for, and they split their work across multiple sessions, so no single session revealed their full intent. Sounds real sophisticated. When officials in Wyoming conducted a routine test on the water that was being discharged from a massive under-construction Meta data center, it was a shock to find it contained a rare and potentially hazardous bacterium. The wastewater flushed into sewers in Cheyenne. It was never destined for public drinking supply, but the presence of Capreovidis guillardibacterium in 800,000 gallons of water ejected by a contractor for the data center was still unnerving, according to The Guardian. Concerned that residents could be exposed to the bacteria if they inhaled evaporating droplets of the water used for irrigation, Cheyenne officials took until July before deciding to stop taking wastewater from Meta's contractor, a decision that is now being appealed. Meta, which is behind the 800-million-960-acre artificial intelligence data center, said independent testing by its contractor, it's not as independent as I'd want, found no evidence of the bacterium and questioned the validity of the city's own tests. As generative AI makes it easier to create text, code, and media, it has also supercharged the creation of deepfakes. Those are the synthetic photos and videos that can be nearly indistinguishable from reality. I know the days of the six-fingered models are probably over, but still, influencers are some of the easiest people to impersonate, according to The Guardian, due to the sheer amount of videos and images they create that AI can learn from. Well, they could make less. No, they couldn't. The vulnerability represents a new workplace threat. Influencers aren't just competing for brand deals with other creators, but also fighting to preserve the credibility of their own likeness, the very asset, I said asset, that generates their income. Quote, their brand is their business, said a director of research at the Data and Society Research Institute, published a recent paper on the rise of AI impersonation scams. If their brand takes a hit, so does everything in their business life, continues the report. Again, we're talking about influencers, ladies and gentlemen. On social media, impersonation schemes run a large spectrum, from deep-faked Elon Musk promoting a fraudulent cryptocurrency to brands quietly scraping an influencer's image to manufacture ads. Global consumers may have lost as much as $3.7 billion due to deepfake scams this year alone, according to an investigation from Surfshark's research team. The investigation found that social media impersonations on social media accounted for about half of all losses. Big celebrities aren't alone. On Instagram, beauty influencer Ariel Lore was deepfaked to promote a skincare brand. Fashion creator Jessie Caparella discovered altered images of herself on Pinterest, redirecting traffic to affiliate clothing links. And deepfaked videos of OnlyFans creator Elena St. James were used to trick fans into sending money to fraudulent accounts. Creators say deepfakes dilute their value. Diluting the value of influencers, imagine that. Cost them the trust of their followers and can be time-consuming to fight. But wait, there's more. The New Mexico Supreme Court held a ChatGPT using lawyer in direct contempt of court this week for submitting a brief with, here we go again, false testimony from wholly fabricated witnesses, not holy ones, wholly fabricated ones, including fake police testimony and other mistakes. The state's top court referred the lawyer to a disciplinary board for further proceedings, concluded that he, quote, demonstrated a lack of remorse and a lack of concern for his client. That attorney, Stephen Ahrens, admitted to the court that he did not verify the factual claims and legal authority in his AI-generated brief before signing it and filing it with the court, and that he did not inform his client of this failure, or that the brief in chief contained multiple factual and legal misrepresentations, said the state Supreme Court. Ahrens has been a criminal defense lawyer in New Mexico for over 40 years, but over a year ago, he submitted a brief containing false testimony and other errors. And later, the state of New Mexico filed a motion to strike portions of his brief. Many lawyers have been caught citing fake cases in briefs or inaccurately describing real cases. While Ahrens didn't cite fake cases, he inaccurately described real ones and cited fake testimonies, I've just said. He told the state Supreme Court at a hearing last month he fed a computer-generated transcript of the murder trial and other documents related to the case into ChatGPT, and the ChatGPT put out, in response, fake quotes. Quote, it's of little comfort to know my stupidity is what brings us together this afternoon, he told the court. He admitted his brief quoted, quote, several witnesses who were never called at trial and other witnesses who was called, but the brief got the name wrong, and that his brief incorrectly described precedents. He indicated he used a version of ChatGPT released in 2025. Quote, I assumed that it generated a bulletproof summary of proceedings, he said, explaining he thought it would be accurate because of how widespread AI use is in the legal and medical fields. He's fined $5,000 to the State Bar of New Mexico Client Protection Fund. More penalties could come out of a disciplinary proceeding ordered by the court. And I bet he's selling his chatbot cheap. News of AI. And now, the side effects of the week.
6: Before taking, tell your doctor about liver or gallbladder problems, or if you're pregnant, breastfeeding, or plan to be. 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
5: Now, without either diarrhea or constipation, the apologies of the week.
7: We're so sorry.
5: A curt text message privately rejecting concerns from leaders of the Children's Hospital of Pennsylvania about Medicaid cuts was, quote, a dumb joke. That's what U.S. Senator John Fetterman, Democrat of Pennsylvania, told CNN this weekend. In his statement, Fetterman called a September 3 report from the Wall Street Journal, which reignited claims that he's not fully performing the role of a U.S. senator, a hit piece from disgruntled staffers. According to the Journal, while discussing the meeting with Children's Hospital officials last year, Fetterman asked in a text, "Why do I have to keep having to meet with Children's Hospital officials?" An aide responded, "Because they're worried about Medicaid cuts. Fetterman wrote back, "Well, I'm not. I'm just convinced they want free trips to D.C. Unquote. Fetterman told CNN that comment was, quote, a dumb joke. And for that, I sincerely apologize. The host of a popular podcast has apologized after facing backlash for using the Lindsey Clancy trial in a Polymarket ad on her show. Amanda Hirsch, host of Not Skinny But Not Fat, presented the ad for Polymarket, an online platform that lets users bet on real-life events, the same day the case ended in a mistrial. Quote, on Polymarket, it was predicted the verdict would be not guilty. Are you surprised? Hashtag Polymarket partner, Hirsch wrote. The post has since been deleted. Ahead of the mistrial, more than $160,000 was wagered on the outcome of the trial on Polymarket. Following the backlash, Hirsch called her decision to post about the trial for the brand partnership insensitive and wrong. Quote, I should have known better, and I feel sick that I didn't see that in the moment. She wrote in an Instagram post, I became so consumed by the trial, I completely lost perspective and didn't stop to think about how grossly inappropriate it was to discuss something this tragic in that context. She apologized. Adidas has issued an apology following criticism and calls for a boycott that were sparked by an advertising campaign aired in Israel featuring Shelly Bitton, a former IDF soldier, Israeli Defense Force, who lost his left leg, injured during his military service 5 years ago. He was among 11 athletes with disabilities featured in Adidas stores in Israel. The campaign promoted the single shoe service, which allows amputees to buy a single shoe rather than have to purchase a complete pair. The presence of the former Israeli soldier sparked anger among pro-Palestinian activists who compared his story to that of Palestinians amputated during the war in Gaza. Spanish actor Javier Bardem in particular had called on his followers to boycott Adidas. Quote, we acknowledge that an image used during a recent local initiative has caused concern and strong reactions, said Adidas in a statement. It was never our intention to offend anyone, and we apologize to those affected. And Dateline Ferguson, Missouri. The Ferguson Police Department issued an apology for an inappropriate comment posted on the department's social media page. The apology stemmed from an interaction on a Facebook post between the department and a resident following a multi-vehicle crash Sunday night. The resident made a snide comment about the police department's efforts to prevent crashes, prompting the department to respond. In the deleted Facebook response, the police department fired back, calling the resident stupid, among other things. The department later deleted the response, claiming it was not an official police statement and that the comment was posted because the speech-to-text microphone was still on. Police Chief Troy Doyle issued an apology on the department's Facebook page later that night, calling the post disrespectful and completely unacceptable. The apologies of the week, ladies and gentlemen, a copyrighted feature of this broadcast.

Well, ladies and gentlemen, that's going to conclude this week's edition of the show. That's what this was. Hard to believe, isn't it? 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And it would be just like AI being safe if you'd agree to join me then, would you? Alrighty, thank you very much, A tip of the show, chapeau to the San Diego and Hawaii desks. Thanks, as always, to Pam Halstead and to Thomas Walsh at WWNO New Orleans for help with today's program. The email address for this thing, along with so much stuff to read and hear and absorb, really, you know, through the pores, all at harryshear.com. I also have a pretty darn good channel on YouTube. And I'm writing at Substack and posting all sorts of amusing stuff there, too.

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So long from the Crescent City.

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0: Hi, I'm T.O. Crivens.
1: And I'm Jared J.B. Boyd. This week on Bill Street Caravan, we're up the road in Nashville for Americana Fest, where Memphis has made its presence felt for nearly a decade, thanks to the work of Music Export Memphis.
0: That's all coming up right now on Bill Street Caravan.

0: Hey, JB.
1: My guy, T.O., what's going on?
0: Man, all is well. Americana Fest is always an incredible week, man. Thousands of artists, fans, and industry folks from all over the world attend. But it's been especially exciting to see how Memphis has carved out a real place in the mix over the last 9 years.
1: Yeah, that's the truth, T.O., and a big reason for that is Music Export Memphis. Every year, they bring Memphis artists to the festival stage through Pure Memphis, a happy hour event. It's become one of those can't-miss moments at Americana Fest.
0: And it's more than just a showcase. It's also about building bridges between Memphis and Nashville, strengthening our connection and reminding folks that Memphis isn't just about history. We're making music right now that deserves to be heard on a national stage.
1: Absolutely, I totally agree. Americana Fest is the perfect setting for that too. I've been a couple years myself. It's roots music, it's tradition, it's innovation, and it's about Memphis showing up with all that in one package. This year, that package includes a few Memphis acts that people should get familiar with. The Stupid Reasons, Black Cream, Alexis Grace, Serena Wages, and John Naaman.
0: Man, that's a powerful lineup right there. And even beyond that group that did the Pure Memphis Happy Hour, we also had Memphis represented at another venue of Americana Fest over at 3rd and Lindsley, where my friends Southern Avenue were over there shutting the stage down.
1: That's that real Memphis flavor right there. It's soul, it's grit, it's joyous, and it fits right into the Americana But it also kind of stands out.
0: Exactly, JB. You'll hear plenty of that Memphis energy in this episode as we bring you highlights from the Pure Memphis Happy Hour. Coming up next on Bill Street Caravan, we've got the Stupid Reasons live at Americana Fest.

0: That was The Stupid Reasons at Americana Fest right here on Bill Street Caravan. Coming up next, we've got Black Cream live in Nashville at this year's Americana Fest.
1: What's going on, y'all?

That was Black Cream live from Americana Fest in Nashville, Tennessee, right here on Bill Street Caravan. Next up, we've got Alexis Grace live from Nashville, Tennessee at Americana Fest.

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2: That's right, JB. And what a lineup of bands we have, man. Stupid Reasons, Black Cream, John Namath, Serena Wages, Alexis Grace, all true representations of good original Memphis music.
1: Well, you caught the atmosphere out there, and it wasn't just about the music. It was about the fans, the artists, the music industry insiders, all getting an opportunity to network together and talk about how you can be savvy no matter which part of the music industry you're playing a role in, whether you're a consumer, a producer, or support. You can get together and make sure that, you know, in a music city like Memphis or Nashville, everyone's on one accord and they're pushing things higher.
2: That's absolutely correct, JB. Of course, we all know as we're listening, the music is front and center. But between the sets, there's so much opportunity to connect. There's panels, there's workshops, industry mixers, even just hanging out in the lobby between sets, meeting other artists from different parts of Tennessee or wherever, man. It's all a part of Americana Fest. It's truly a networking opportunity as well as a performance showcase.
1: And that opportunity is also at the heart of the mission of Music Export Memphis that helps artists from Memphis put together their tours, to get funding, to be able to travel, to get their merchandise together. That includes records. I mean, a big deal, a big innovation, making sure that independent artists have the opportunity to press up vinyl and get their music spread out faster. And, you know, this is all an initiative of a friend of ours, Elizabeth Kwan, who really tirelessly, along with her board, and many of her donors and supporters, help enrich this music community to make sure that the music doesn't just stay in Memphis, doesn't just stay on Beale Street, just doesn't stay in the garages or in the basement studios, that it is getting on the road so that people know that Memphis is not just a historic music city, not just a legacy music city. It's a music city of the future.
2: Exactly, JB. And in addition to all that, for the last 9 years, she's done the tireless work of making sure Memphis is represented at a Nashville Americana Fest.
1: Not just that, I mean, Folk Alliance International. We've traveled to a lot of different cities. I know that along with Kansas City and New Orleans and Montreal, she's taken some of these incredible showcases to some far corners of the soul sphere, I'll go ahead and call it that. I know that she's got a lot more planned for a wide array of artists across several genres so that people can see Memphis isn't just about any type of one sound. We apply a certain aesthetic, a lexicon, a language, and a demeanor to anything that we do. And even with me as a DJ, she's helped me out to get me in front of some people so that I can tell that story on the mic and through my records.
2: Man, ditto here, JB. I'm a musician here in Memphis as well and have benefited directly from Elizabeth Kwan and Music Export Memphis's artist assisting initiatives, man. And I'll give you guys a little foreshadowing. She continues her artist development work and artist investment work with another event coming up later this year that we'll also be recording and broadcasting as an episode of Beale Street Caravan. It's called Tambourine Bash, but I've said too much. I'll let that sit for the next episode.
1: Well, absolutely. They're going to have an opportunity to listen to that Tambourine Bash and hear all those amazing collaborations as they come together as people in Memphis cross genres and really make a statement for our city. But right now, we've got some music to jump back into from Americana Fest as we put Memphis on the map in Nashville.
2: Let's hear more highlights from the Pure Memphis Happy Hour at Americana Fest in Nashville, Tennessee.

this out a few months ago. Growing up as a woman in the South is layered, I like to say. And I have a lot of fun writing about the idiosyncrasies of this culture.

0: Wages, thank you so much.
1: That was Serena Wages right here on Bill Street Caravan.
2: Hey, y'all. This is Thomas Cribbins from Bill Street Caravan. I am here with Elizabeth K. Wine, the Executive Director of Music Export Memphis. Hey, Elizabeth, how are you?
3: Hey, I'm good.
2: First of all, thank you for allowing Bill Street Caravan to be involved in Americana Fest.
3: Absolutely.
2: Here at Memphis Happy Hour.
3: Yes.
2: I tell you, this is fun, fun, fun.
3: It's a really fun party, yeah.
2: Thank you. We're representing Memphis very tough. We've got a lot of Memphis music acts. We've got a lot of Memphis food and beverages and other stuff, photo booths and more. But we're going to talk to Elizabeth kind of a little bit about the history of this relationship between Music Export Memphis and Americana Fest. This is, I believe, the ninth.
3: This is our ninth one, and it would be a decade if it weren't for COVID, given it having that year off. But we have been here since 2016.
2: Okay.
3: So this is the very first festival that we came to. Mm-hmm. Literally, the beginning of Music Export Memphis is Americana Fest. Mm-hmm. And we found so much success at that event, featuring our artists, but also really giving people that Memphis experience, like bringing the food, bringing the drink, bringing Jamie Harmon and his photo trailer. You know, what can we do to really give people a snapshot of Memphis? And I mean, people literally line up before the doors open to come into this event every year. So it's become a favorite for folks, and we love coming back and giving our artists this opportunity on this stage.
2: Yeah.
3: We adore this space, and it's such a cool opportunity for us. It's an indoor-outdoor sort of vibe here, and again, it's like we can really bring Memphis with us and show off everything and give the artists the best possible, you know, stage
2: That's great to be on.
3: Yeah.
2: The music is great. There's a lot of great Memphis music, continuous, it's back-to-back. And so talk about, aside from the Memphis music that we're bringing, what other opportunities are there? I noticed in the conference in one of the hotels, they had speakers out of town, they had panels going on.
3: Yeah, it's artists and industry education and professional development, so there's a whole, you know, suite of panels that are going on, speakers, keynotes, that kind of stuff. They actually do their own awards show too, so Americana Fest has really grown even over the years that we've been coming. We're here right alongside, you know, other cities and frankly countries and states that are coming and that are presenting their artists, but I will say, you know, there are so many more now that are doing it than when we started, right? It may be bold to say we were one of the first. I'm not sure about that. But when we started, there were only a handful of cities that were showing up and doing this and creating this space for their artists. And now you see a lot more. So, you know, it always feels good to be on the front end of something like that.
2: Well, thank you, Liz, but I won't hold you too long. Shout out to you. Shout out to Music Export Memphis, Americana Fest, the Pure Memphis Happy Hour. This is Thomas Cribbins again from Bill Street Caravan.
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4: One, two, three!
5: What's going on, everybody? Huh? How y'all feeling, huh?
6: Let me hear you.
5: Oh, yeah. It's good to be back in Nashville.
6: Like this.

a great night. What a great night here in Nashville. How about all the great bands that played today? Oh my goodness. Memphis is hot and cooking, baby. We got the shit. Yeah. All right, ladies and gentlemen. There's a little story I want to tell you.

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0: That's a very nice song, Bob Dylan. And you've been listening to Bob Dylan playing and singing some of his songs and some of the songs that he's learned from other people. And thank you very, very much for coming down here and working so hard.
1: It's my pleasure to come down.
0: When you're rich and famous, you're going to wear the hat too?
1: Oh, I'm never going to become rich and famous.
0: And you're never going to take off the hat either.
1: No.
0: And this has been Folk Singer's Choice, and I'm Cynthia Gooding. I'll be here next week at the same time.

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1: Okay, honey. 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
0: Mm-hmm.

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1: What that do? 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

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Sunny, sunny, one so true.

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Welcome to KSDP Senior Spotlight Special, where we'll be showcasing seniors from around the district. This Senior Spotlight Special will be featuring King Cove's Piper Mack. Piper Mack was born on May 16th in Anchorage, Alaska. She is described by her mom and dad as being such a hard worker who finishes everything she starts. She's also smart, thoughtful, kind, and an all-around good person and daughter. Mrs. Smith describes her as a creative and heartfelt student. One of her favorite memories of high school was when she went on the close-up trip and going to see the Broadway show Betty Boop. The best advice she has for a successful high school career is to get your work done so you don't have a ton of homework, and to be nice to your teachers. They have enough stress on their plates. Piper would like to thank her mom, dad, and family for always supporting her, and her Auntie Amy for being her loudest supporter. Piper's plans for after graduation are to attend UAA for general business. Piper Mack, I love you. I'm so proud of you. And on behalf of KSDP, congratulations.

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Did you think I was stupid? It's just a short drive from here, up some lovely and scenic road, in the majesty of the mountain, in the lustrous green of the forest.

0: Well, our program is produced today by Miki Meek. 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Thanks, as always, to our program's co-founder, Mr. Tori Malatia. You know, I know it's been a week since Labor Day, but Tori is still reminiscing about how much fun he had.
1: I remember, like, shoplifting from Walgreens and spending the night in jail.
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3: In fact, you know, sometimes we travel the whole of Liverpool just to go to someone who knew a chord we didn't know. Remember once hearing about a bloke who knew B7. Now, we knew E and we knew A. It was quite easy, but we didn't know B7. That was kind of the missing part of the link, the other chord, the lost chord. So on we got on the bus, trooped across Liverpool, changed a couple of buses, found this fella, and he showed us dum dum dum dum dum B7. We learned it off him. Got back on the bus, went home to our mates, and went, zing, got it.
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1: Goodbye, George. Goodbye, John. Ring-a-po, Rodney Burke.
0: Thank you very much.
2: Goodbye. 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
2: Thank you very much. All right, here we go. We're going to do one for you now. We hope you enjoy this little ditty. This is one we had out a while back, done pretty good for us. Why don't you break down, honey, and give me just a little bit of that money?

Amazon cargo plane that ran off the end of a runway while landing at Miami International Airport. The 767 struck a van and an SUV, killing five people. The NTSB is investigating. I'm Dave Mattingly in Washington.

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0: Engineer Connor Gibson taught himself about dentistry and 3D printing so he could give free dentures to those in need. 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
2: Good morning, I'm Layla Faldin. It's not unusual to look a little different from your ID picture, but for more than 8,000 Michiganders, their picture doesn't look like them at all, because it's not them. The state sent out some misprinted driver's license the past few weeks. The bottom corner features a stock photo of a smiling man, and their birthday has been replaced with January 12, 1967. But good news for the newly minted 59-year-olds, officials say they've already sent corrected cards. It's Morning Edition.
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4: It's Morning Edition from NPR News. I'm A. Martinez.
2: And I'm Layla Faldin. Good morning. Most of us know we should move more for better health. But in recent years, researchers have started to unravel how the different ways we move throughout the day, sitting versus standing, shuffling along versus walking briskly, can influence longevity. As NPR's Maria Godoy reports, that's all thanks to the revolution in wearable activity trackers.
5: About a decade and a half ago, activity trackers became smaller, cheaper, and more reliable. That made it possible to use them in large-scale studies that followed people over time, says John Mitchell. He's a researcher at University College London.
6: Now we can ask and really understand how the whole 24-hour day interacts to affect our risk of disease downstream.
5: He says these kinds of studies have repeatedly found evidence that while sitting less and moving more at any intensity is beneficial,
6: we get the biggest bang for our buck from doing things like more vigorous activities,
5: even in short bursts. For example, one recent study from Mitchell and his colleagues found that replacing sedentary time with as little as 3 to 5 minutes of moderate to vigorous activity each day was linked to a reduced risk of developing several cancers.
6: Moderate to vigorous activity doesn't need to be scary. It can be playing with the kids, it can be walking upstairs, particularly if you're doing it more briskly.
5: His findings also linked other types of movement, like standing or taking a gentle stroll, to a lower cancer risk, but you had to do a lot more of it to see a benefit. Other studies have linked short bursts of vigorous movement to a lower risk of outcomes like cardiovascular disease, type 2 diabetes, and dying prematurely. And a new study in the British Journal of Sports Medicine suggests that, for the least active people, intensity also matters when taking daily steps.
7: Everyone knows the more steps you do, the healthier you typically are.
5: Matthew Amati is a researcher at Monash University in Melbourne, Australia. He and his colleagues wanted to know if you can still get meaningful health benefits if you don't hit the 7,000 or more steps a day that studies have linked to better health.
7: And we found you actually can if you're able to increase your walking pace intermittently throughout the day.
5: The researchers analyzed data from nearly 65,000 people who wore activity trackers for 7 consecutive days, then followed up 8 years later. They found that even if people only hit around 5,000 steps a day, but they kept a brisk pace in short bursts,
7: they actually also had equivalent health benefits to their counterparts who were able to hit those high step targets.
5: Both groups had a lower risk of early death. Exercise researcher Loretta DiPietro of George Washington University says the growing evidence from activity trackers supports the public health mantra that all movement counts.
8: We've been telling people forever, take the stairs, walk a little bit farther, park your car farther away if you're able to walk. And now we know if you do it a little faster, it's even better for you.
5: But if you can't pick up the pace, that's okay too. Matthew Amati and his colleagues found that slower walkers also saw benefits. They just had to walk more. His message?
7: There's more than one way to improve your overall health. It's all about finding what works for you that you can fit in your everyday life.
5: Ultimately, researchers say the goal of parsing all this data is to offer people a menu of ways to fit movement into their life for better health. Maria Godoy, NPR News.
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2: Hey to all you fish enthusiasts out there, whether you're an avid angler or just curious about fish, we'd like to welcome you to Fish of the Week, your audio almanac of all the fish. It's Monday, September 7th, 2026, and we're on a week-by-week tour of fish across America with guests from all walks of life. I'm Katrina Liebig with the U.S. Fish and Wildlife Service, and my co-host is Guy Uro.
3: And this week, we're heading over to the Himalayas to talk about the golden moss here, a fish beside whom the tarpon is a herring.
2: Ooh.
3: Or at least that's what Rudyard Kipling had to say about it.
2: Okay. That's cool. And our guest is Julie Klassen. Julie is Director of Operations at the Fisheries Conservation Foundation, a research affiliate at the Illinois Natural History Survey at the University of Illinois, and a science communicator. So warm welcome to you.
4: Thank you.
2: Okay, so most of our episodes are focused on fish found in America. That said, we occasionally feature fish well outside our borders, and we'll be sure to circle back at this at the end. But as a preview, why is it important to think globally when it comes to fish?
4: I actually deal with this question quite a bit, because when you're looking at science-based solutions, you know, a lot of the publications are about a specific fish, right? You know, the salmon do this certain thing, the bass do this certain thing. But there's so much to gain by looking at big picture conservation efforts or recreational fishing. So for a species like the mysir, you know, they're migratory. So what can we learn about migratory species, or what things can apply when you're looking at conservation or recreational fishing that can apply in bigger contexts? When we work in Asia and we pull up studies that say, oh, here's an example from China, or here's an example from the Pacific Northwest, I often get, well, why should we look at those studies when we're talking about this one species? It's really just that thinking in the big picture of what can we learn as we look at all these different life histories and concerns of fish. And the mysir is a great one because it has some really specific habitat needs that can apply to salmon fisheries or other migratory species.
2: Awesome. And it's a super cool looking fish. So I guess to kind of kick things off, what does it look like and what really stands out about its appearance that folks might be like super interested to learn about?
4: One of the big features is its tail. It has a golden tail, and then the lower part of the fin has this red little patch on it. It has large scales. So for a large fish, you know, we take scale samples for aging, you know, you'll get a scale that will cover your hand. They're big scales. Yeah, it's pretty cool. They're long, and they have this really, I think, just distinct skull. Because they are migratory in these high flow rivers, they have to be able to power up these rapids. And so they have a really thick plate on their head, you know, a fish that looks like it's just built for going up rivers. Generally has thicker lips. That's one of the distinguishing characteristics of the tour species, is the lip size. It has some barbels, and then it has this really distinct lateral line that is usually darker, and then these golden tip scales. When you pull the scales out, there's actually a golden band on it that kind of looks like someone dipped it in glitter. So.
2: Oh, whoa.
3: Oh, wow.
2: And you mentioned it's like a huge scale. How big is this fish?
4: They did historically grow quite large. I think the largest recorded, well, written about, not scientifically recorded, you know, was 100 pounds and 9 feet long.
2: Dang.
4: Yeah. So when you look at some of the historical pictures of when the early British went over to fish in India, you'll see pictures of a mysir on a horse and the tail is dragging on the ground. You know, three men holding up this big fish that, you know, is 9 feet long. That was much more common back in the day. You know, those big fish have really been fished out. But to us, they're still big fish. It's pretty rare to see those historical sizes, but potentially they could get that big.
3: You've mentioned a little bit about the habitat, but I'm kind of curious, keying into where you can find this fish, because, you know, this is something that I imagine a lot of the people in the United States have not had the good fortune of going over and seeing this part of the world. So, I don't know, what kind of comparisons can you make to the U.S. when describing, like, where you find this fish?
4: if we're out in Montana, sometimes we just look around in the mountains and go, this could be Bhutan. You know, just those steep-sided mountains and those, you know, really V-shaped fast water valleys. That's all Bhutan is. It is just a country of extremes. It has just very steep valleys, very fast waters. From the top of the country, you've got the Himalayas, so 25,000 feet, and you go 90 miles as the crow flies, and at the bottom of the border, it's 100 feet above sea level.
3: Oh, wow.
2: Dang.
4: Crazy, crazy, crazy elevation drops. And then, you know, in Nepal or Pakistan or India, same things. Bhutan is kind of on the extreme of those, but we're talking steep-sided mountains, fast rivers, where the Maasir go. But habitat-wise, it's pretty interesting. So they overwinter, right? They migrate down, and usually they overwinter in deeper, still waters. They'll find a big pool to overwinter in the southern part of its range. And so that's one habitat need, is its overwintering habitat. Early in the spring, they will start migrating north. One of the things that we discovered through our radio tracking studies is everybody thought they migrated once the monsoon started and the waters went up. But we showed they actually migrate at low water and get upstream to where they want to spawn before the rains come. Which kind of makes sense, because when the rains come over there, it's a monsoon. You got big flooding, you got logs coming down the river, a lot of boulders and sediment shifting. But these big fish are going up these waters in pretty low water in February and March. But they do need good flow to get to their spawning areas. And then they stage at tributaries. So they'll head to the tributary they're going to spawn, and then you'll see these big schools of fish at the mouth of tributaries. The water's clear and you've got a road that's going by. You can look down and just see hundreds.
2: That's going to be amazing.
3: Oh, wow.
2: Yeah. Are they a broadcast spawner, or are they more... Okay.
4: Yeah, they're broadcast spawners. Okay. So, but they broadcast up in the tributaries. During the monsoon, as it rains and the water goes up in the tributaries, the adults will move up into the tributaries, spawn, and then come back out to the main river. So they need that habitat. As the monsoons go down in the early fall, they'll just go back downstream to their overwintering areas. Juveniles stay up in the tributaries.
2: What's their diet consist of, at least when they're adults?
4: They are total opportunists, omnivores. They'll eat insects. I think they even graze on algae. They'll eat small fish. They're just opportunistic feeders. They'll eat on pretty much anything.
5: Yeah.
3: So this is something we kind of knew each other a little bit before jumping on the show, but something I've never gotten to ask you is how you got involved in this project. How does this doctor from out in Illinois get the call to go up to the Himalayas out in Bhutan and start working with this fish? What was that like?
4: So my husband and I, we work together. He's a fish biologist. So his brother was on the board of World Wildlife Fund for the U.S. And they worked closely with Bhutan World Wildlife Fund. Bhutan's World Wildlife Fund is very strong, very active, but had not done a lot of work in aquatics. And at that time, there were two mega dams going in on one of the rivers. One of the things about Maasir throughout the region, they're kind of a cultural icon. Bhutan's a Buddhist country. There are big Buddhist areas in Nepal and India as well. Maasir are considered one of the eight auspicious symbols of Buddhism.
2: Oh.
4: There's that layer that they're this cultural icon, that they really represent this deep religious belief of connection with happiness and good life and those things. So when these dams were going in, Michael was in the room and somebody asked, so what's going on with Maasir and the dams? Like, how detrimental is this going to be? And nobody could answer that question. Michael goes, well, my brother and sister are fish biologists. Let's call them and ask them. So they did. They called us and we kind of gave our opinion. But first we found out hardly anything is known about their migration pattern. Like, this is a fish that has been very prominent in the landscape culturally and religiously and recreational fishing, but very little was known about its biology and migratory patterns, and certainly not in Bhutan. So we said, well, if it was our project, this is what we would do. We'd do a radio telemetry study, and we would look at, you know, the migration patterns and follow it throughout the watershed and see what the habitat needs are, what their requirements are. And, you know, at that time, I would say Bhutan was very careful about who they let in to study. So there was already this relationship and this trust. So they just came to us and said, okay, do it.
2: Yeah.
4: And that just turned into this long-term relationship. We're going in November to finish up the second tracking study.
2: Yeah, super cool. It seems like dams are all over the world. This is like a common thread anywhere you are. What did dams do to a fast-moving system like this?
4: Any migratory species, you cut off their pathway no matter what their biology is, right? It's going to be detrimental. Dams are a huge economic resource. They provide power. You know, you're in an area where there's a lot of low income, so providing cheap power is important. Recognizing that, and also recognizing the conservation needs of migratory fish, you know, what's the balance there? We started out having great conversations about that. One thing about the importance of knowing the biology of a fish is there were some dams built in Nepal and in Bhutan that had fish ladders. But unlike salmon, masir go up and then they have to come back down, and they have to do that every year, right? So in a lot of instances, they put in salmon fish ladders where they're one direction, right? You don't have to worry about salmon coming back down the river. They only have to go up a fish ladder. So that is a huge challenge for these fish. And I would say that's really a call for bioengineers to really look in Asia where you have, I mean, masir aren't the only migratory species, right? You've got chocolate masir, you've got snow trout that are migrating back and forth. You know, what kind of engineering can be done to move these fish up and down a river?
2: So you've got the actual blocking of the migration. And then in terms of, like, you know, rivers are moving, they're moving sediment, they're moving logs, like you mentioned. Just for folks who aren't maybe familiar with fish habitat or new to listening, like, just in general, when you put a dam in, how does that change a river?
4: There's two kinds of dams. There's a dam you put in that blocks the river. It's a reservoir system, so the water just backs up, and that's super common. Reservoirs are all over the United States or all over the world, and that basically makes a lake, right? It blocks the migration route. You can't, you know, go through the dam, but it does provide a different kind of habitat. It provides this big lake, this reservoir. And in that situation, depending on the fish and the needs, they may be able to just adjust. We did some work in Pakistan where the masir just basically lived in the lake. We were trying to figure out, were they spawning? Were they just eating and growing and not spawning? What were they migrating? And for a whole lot of reasons, we didn't get the answer to that. But that's certainly something that you see in India, that masir are using the reservoirs. The other kind, which is way more common in Asia, is the run of the river. They divert the water through a tunnel. Usually there's a tunnel through a mountain, and the water's diverted, and there's turbines in the tunnel. It's basically routed around the river. The water comes back into the river further downstream. So there's a section that is called the dewatered zone, and that makes it very hard for fish. So one, you have water routed out of the river through the mountain. There's a dam being put in when we were in Bhutan, and it was 19 miles of tunnel that was routed around the river. So these are large. And then that leaves a good section of the river that's dewatered.
3: So considering that, it seems like you're going to get the most bang for your buck building hydropowers at these, like, higher gradient areas where you have just steep falls. I'm curious where you were tagging these fish and, like, how far up into the watershed were they moving? Like, are these dams that are being built, are they cutting off a large percentage of the masir's range, or could they kind of continue to persist even if these dams were built?
4: Right. Great question. And this is actually leads to, I think, the answers to conservation and hydropower. It's all where you build the dam, right? Mm-hmm. And so masir, through our work, the limit in Bhutan is 1,000 meters. We did not find any masir above that in Bhutan. In Pakistan, when we were working with some of the biologists there, they had masir at 1,200 meters, a little bit more there. So a dam built above, you know, would not impact their migration route. This is the other way to do it, is they have on the Trishuli River in Nepal a series of dams. And so basically you're saying this river is going to be for hydropower. It's not going to be able to support migratory fish because they have to go through 27 dams or 10 dams or whatever it is. This river will be our hydropower river. And then the concept would be you would offset it by a free-flowing river. If that was a perfect world, that's what I would do.
2: Yeah, that's neat.
3: Yeah.
4: Selling that is a whole different thing. And that's a concept that we've tried in Bhutan, too, is just designate one or two free-flowing rivers, keep those for biodiversity, and then just plan your hydropower accordingly. I would say that's not how it's progressing.
2: Yeah.
4: But I do think that that's a conversation that conservationists need to have.
2: I think that's a really interesting concept, you know, getting into the kind of the science communications piece.
4: And the other thing that's interesting and happening in the U.S. is we're taking dams down, right?
2: Yeah.
4: But they're small dams. I made this comment to some hydropower people over there. And I said, if you look and see what's happening in the United States, we've had dams for 150, 200 years. And we've realized the ecological impact that they've had, especially with climate change. We've realized our mistakes and all of the money that has had to go into mitigation and restoration and all these fish. You know, millions and millions and millions of dollars. And he goes, yes, Julie, but you need to let us make those mistakes too. But yeah. For the U.S., the idea of offsets has been around for conservation for a long time, whether it's, you know, logging or dams or, you know, it's just all convincing the powers that be that having that free-flowing river or those lands that are offset for biodiversity is, you know, is worthwhile.
2: Yeah, it's the value piece. Yeah.
4: Yeah. You know, a lot of bad things came out of COVID, but one of the things that was just really heartbreaking is just the economic impact that it had on these smaller countries. Pre-COVID, places that really relied on ecotourism, you know, had that influx of money. Bhutan was one of them. Ecotourism and tourism was a huge moneymaker. Mm-hmm. People wanted to come to this wild place. They wanted to come, you know, really experience this authentic place that had, you know, really hardly been touched by Western cultures. And, you know, COVID just really sunk them. Now they feel they can't afford to put so much effort into conservation at the cost of education or providing health care or, you know, those other things that they need. So it's a tougher sell now.
3: Yeah. Let's maybe take a step back, maybe to pre-COVID, how things were looking, and talk about ecotourism, talk about establishing a recreational fishery in Bhutan, because I am kind of curious about kind of the economics behind that, and how did that all come about, and how did that progress before COVID, and then how has it changed since?
4: Right, right. As you know, fishing can be a big part of ecotourism, and, you know, it's a huge economic resource, right?
3: Pre-COVID, like, how much were people paying to go over to Bhutan and fish for, say, a week? Like, what would that cost be like?
4: Pre-COVID, there was no recreational fishing program in Bhutan.
3: Oh, okay.
2: Oh.
3: Yeah, okay. Yeah, what? I need a more clarification of the whole timeline, yeah.
4: So it's a Buddhist country, right? So in places like India and Nepal, they had that British, you know, the 1930s influence of going in and fishing. And The Rod in India was one of the very famous books of these early adventure fishers that would go in and fish for these Maseer, and that made it quite popular. So it was happening in India and Nepal, but Bhutan was very careful about opening its borders to tourism, and it was very controlled, and they just didn't have any relationship with fishing. The royal family did fish, and they'd had some high-level guests that would go in and fish, but it was not open to the public. So one concept was for Golden Maseer to drive the conservation, use recreational fishing, catch and release only, single barbless hooks, you know, using all of the conservation things in the toolkit to drive community conservation. So the only way you're going to really save these species is to have some economic benefit to the species and have some benefit to the communities that live along the river that have little economic opportunities.
3: How do you ensure that the kind of the benefits stay with those communities?
4: Right. The really good Maseer fishing, you have to be rafting. So you have to have a rafting company. So you are camping along the river, 2-3 nights, 4-night trip. Along the river, there are all these little villages. And so you have a campsite, the village will provide the food. Maybe they provide, you know, maybe they've built some structures so you can, you know, have a cabin to sleep in, or maybe they'll just come down and help set up your camp. Maybe they'll do a cultural program. You know, they're all excellent weavers and basket makers and those sort of things. So there can be that sort of cultural aspect to it. There's been a couple communities that actually built eco lodges. So a 5-minute walk from the river, you go up the hillside and there's an actual little eco camp there. So you don't even have to set up your tents. So it's all building those relationships with communities on the river to say, we're going to be coming through with this group. And this is the expectation. They're paying a lot of money. So we have expectations for what the services would be. And then the community members, you know, they just match that up. For the privilege of coming to fish in Bhutan, Each angler then pays into a community fund and a conservation fund. Those dollars are then apportioned out to either management for conservation or to the communities.
3: Okay.
2: Bhutan is creeping up my list. Like, as you're talking, I'm like, ooh, it's getting above, like, Galapagos Islands, Antarctica. It's, like, almost at the top now.
4: Yeah. So this just started in 2023. Right. We did a couple years of working with Department of Tourism and developing the program. And then Fisheries Conservation Foundation, along with Himalayan Rivers, funded a guide training program. So remember, this is a country that didn't have a history of fishing. So the first time I went to Bhutan, we had a fishing rod because that's how we caught our fish for tagging. Mm-hmm. And literally people came up and said, what is that? They had never seen a fishing rod before.
3: Yeah.
4: There is subsistence fishing, but it's not with a fishing rod. It's with, you know, bamboo nets or,
3: You
4: know, or gill nets, because they can get gill nets from India. So a lot of gill netting. But you couldn't buy a spinning reel in Bhutan 2 years ago.
2: Tell me about your setup and what it's like to actually target one of these fish. What were you using? Yeah, how do they run? Like, what's it like to catch one of these fish?
4: Yeah, so for most of my experience was with a spinning rod, because when we're tagging fish, we want to catch them, get them in as quickly as possible, You know, keep them as healthy as possible. Our catch per unit effort was pretty tough.
2: Okay.
4: There's a lot of casting before you catch a mazir. But when you get one, if the line hits one of those sharp rocks in the water, you know, you lose so many fish. Yeah. They have really, really tough skin and muscles on their mouth. So it's really hard to actually set a hook. A lot of times, you know, you are just keeping that line tight. And then when you get it in, we have these cradles that we get the fish when you pull them in. And then the hook just falls out of their mouth. And you're like, Oh my gosh, the only thing keeping that on the line was pressure.
2: Tension, yeah.
4: Yeah, but they're strong, right? So you reel them in and then they take all your line out. And you reel them in and they take all your line out. It's hard to keep them out of the current because, you know, they're so powerful. Landing a big one is a big thrill. And then double that on a fly rod.
3: So like, what kind of lures and stuff were you using? How were you fishing them? Were you like having to fish them near the bottom, or are they coming up and hitting stuff off from the surface, or what were you doing?
4: Yeah, both. You will see them roll on the surface, or if you're near a tributary, you'll see their tails come up. They are often near the surface, so you can sight cast. And I would say that was by far the most successful, is when you could see them and sight cast to them. But they're also sitting on the bottom, chilling out. We always say, if you could just get them to notice your lure, they'll swipe at it. They're curious that way.
2: Yeah.
4: And of course, the excellent team of Bhutanese that were with us, are still with us fishing. And three of them just became expert.
2: Oh, I bet.
4: I mean, they just worked and worked and worked and watched YouTube videos and practiced. And every time we came by, they far surpassed us. One of them is a recreational fishing guide now.
2: Okay.
4: Yeah, he worked for World Wildlife Fund. And that was great, because then we had some really talented anglers that studied and understood what it took. But some of them, our buddy Sering, always used huge spoons. He just went after the big fish. But I was pretty happy when I caught my big fish on just a little tiny silver spoon. You can't predict it. And then for fly fishing, there's, you know, some big...
2: like streamers or something.
4: Almost like Atlantic salmon flies.
3: How have these first couple seasons gone for the recreational fishery?
4: One of our board members, Brian Dunn, has worked in Bhutan for a long, long time. He has put a lot of effort into building a high-end recreational fishery. And so he worked with Bhutanese to get funding to build a high-end lodge. Because the idea is you have to bring in, you know, the higher-end anglers to really make it economically feasible. I mean, it's fine to have permits and have people come in and fish, but, you know, you need a world-class sort of fishery to really make it economically powerful. You need a lodge that provides really good services, and you need rafting boats that are really built, you know, for fly fishers with a standing platform and all the things that you would expect in the West for a fishery.
3: What time of year is the fishery?
4: You can't fish during the monsoon, so it's a very seasonal fishery. And so anywhere from October to March or April is when the season is open.
2: What an interesting model, kind of tying together. Yeah, I mean, like the Buddhism piece with the connection to nature, and then you've got these different ways of valuing a fish in the face of kind of change that comes with, yeah, just world economics. Like that is a probably a tough and interesting thing for them to be grappling with.
4: The cool thing is there is no place like Bhutan. I mean, you know, there's just a few places in the world that aren't hit by Western influence. Right. There are no fast food. There's no Taco Bells. There's no Starbucks. There's nothing like that in Bhutan. And when you go there, you definitely feel you are in a different place, both culturally and just the environment. And so that value added on to, and we're going to take you out on these wild rivers and raft, and you'll get the opportunity to fish for these masir. And the good thing is there's lots of chocolate masir, so you can still catch fish. Your expectations for catching a golden are, you know, you'll get your one or two or three shots at it. Sort of that whole package is, I think, the thing that's attractive. It's not just, oh, you get to go try for a golden masir. It's the whole package of this mystical place that is just very different from other places.
2: If you ever need any help tagging. I keep looking at the fish that you sent, and it's got really thick caudal peduncle. It's got those barbels. Kind of looks carpish, barb-ish, maybe a little Colorado pike minnow in the face. What are these guys most closely related to that may be recognizable to folks back home in terms of just generally, where are they on the family tree and what's nearby?
4: Well, they're a minnow, right? They're a suprinid, so there's a big minnow. They are certainly related to carps. They are carp-like in that they're just that, you know, tough skin fish, but they're in fast-flowing water, so I think when Guy said they're kind of the tarpon of the Himalayas, that's how I always, you know, sort of think of them, with that same shape.
2: Yeah.
4: Yeah.
2: Yeah. It looks like recognizable, but just a few different types of fish kind of put together into this fish. It's pretty cool looking.
4: Yeah. And really interesting, you know, over the years that we've tagged these fish, some fish have huge lips. Like, I could show you pictures. It's just like it is like they got, you know, just huge lips. And then a lot of the Bhutanese go, that has to be a different species. And then huge variation in color patterns. Sometimes you get fish that just look black. You can barely see the lateral line. Or that they'll be golden on the top and then just have pure white bellies. So what drives that, right? I mean, there's just huge variation. And we were in this one area and almost every fish we caught had these huge lips. So
2: yeah, interesting. Yeah. Are there other species of masir in these regions, or what's the status there?
4: Very messy taxonomy with masir. The genus is Tor. And Adrian Pinder, he's from Bournemouth University, has done a ton of work on masir. And his publication, I think it was in 2019, lists 16 Tor species. Quite a few. But as I said, when you get into the genetics and the taxonomy, there's a lot of discussion about it. Neolicia chylus is a related species. They do hybridize with many of the Tor species. Chocolate masir is a common Neolicia chylus species that is in Bhutan. We also tag them. They have the same exact migration patterns that golden masir do, but they're just a lot more plentiful. Interesting taxonomy. And like I said, as they're doing more genetic work, they're finding, you know, these subpopulations, these differences. Yeah.
2: Same like in the U.S.
4: Same everywhere. Same with bass, right?
3: Yeah.
4: In our first study, the watershed had two main rivers that came together into the Manas River, and that Manas River went to the border. When the two rivers came together, that's where they overwintered. So all the fish from both river systems overwintered together. During the spring, when they migrated north, they never switched river systems. They always went back to the same river system.
3: How many years did you track these migrations?
4: In that watershed, it was 5 years.
3: Okay.
4: And then what we discovered was that the same fish were going back to the same tributaries. So they showed really distinct homing behavior.
2: Interesting. Mm.
4: We think that actually they're going back to where they respond. There was some evidence that, in fact, if you respond in that tributary, then that's where you came back as an adult. Of course, you can imagine what hydropower will do to that pattern. If you're cut off from that area that you've homed back to for your entire life and you put a dam in there, then what do? Are you able in your biology to adjust and just go to another stream? Same questions that we have for salmon. Or do you just keep trying every year? There's one dam, the Kurachu Dam, that we had a receiver

0: 5 years, but my guess is they probably go, you know, 30, 35 years on the big ones. This is a, gets back to your earlier question of what we can learn about and what we can think about fisheries management when we study other species. So on long-lived species like this, you can go out into a river and say, oh, there's all these adults, right? We're in good shape. And in fact, that's what people in Nepal and Bhutan are saying. It's like, okay, we're seeing a lot of adults. It looks like the population is good. But what we didn't catch is a lot of a younger fish.
1: Yeah.
0: And so it gives you this false sense of security, like the population is good. And in these rivers, it's really hard to study the juveniles. It's just hard to get to them. It's hard to assess. Streams get blown out every year with monsoons. It is definitely, that's one of the big worries I have, is that you can have a healthy adult population for 20 years and not know you're in trouble.
1: This is ringing exactly like a sheepfish study we have up here. They're kind of the tarpon of the north here in Alaska, and the permafrost thaw slump had kind of blocked out some habitat. So it was a long-term study, many, many, many years to understand that recruitment. And like, yeah, you have the adults that live 40 years, but yeah, are they recruiting juveniles? I think with these long-lived species, a bit of an investment with the research into the actual impacts. So that's, yeah, another parallel, I guess.
0: Yeah. And one of the good things is there's a couple eDNA studies that are going on in Bhutan right now, and where Wildlife Fund has gotten funding to do that. We're working with some of the biologists there to look at these spawning tributaries to see if you can assess recruitment. And we actually don't know how far they go up into the tributaries. Do they just go that first mile, or are they, you know, going further? eDNA could answer some of those questions.
2: You mentioned these fish like going down and overwintering below the confluence of some major rivers. Do you know just how far down in the watershed these fish can go? We talked a little bit about like their maximum elevation, but what's sort of their minimum?
0: It's really fascinating when to look at Google Earth. And when these rivers leave their countries, when they exit Nepal or they exit Bhutan, then you're in the Ganges and Brahmaputra. And the braiding that happens when it hits those flat plains is insane. As a biologist, you look at the map and you're like, how can any fish navigate? I mean, it is miles of braided habitat that then gets all flooded during the monsoon. And then as the rivers exit Bhutan, you're very quickly into these braided, flat, gravel habitats that don't have a lot of shade. They're just open plains. So even the water temperature changes quite a bit. In our one river system, we showed that Masir didn't really go into India, because once you have this deep, huge pool that they're all overwintering in, and then they leave, once it gets to India, plains of Assam, it is crazy habitat change. I think we had 3 fish that crossed the border and came back. In the other river system, we're actually still assessing that, but it looks like it's pretty much the same thing, that they don't really cross the border.
1: Can you tell us a little more about the cultural value? I always find that fascinating, like how people connect with fish and how we place value on them. Do you know, like, just, I wish we had someone from Bhutan on. I think the time change would probably be a little challenging there, but like, what about this fish kind of elevated it?
0: Yeah, so in Tibetan Buddhism, there's these 8 auspicious symbols. You see them everywhere. They're painted on the side of houses. Every temple you go into, they're somewhere. And so they're very, very prominent. And one of those auspicious symbols is called the Serna, and that's the fish. It looks like a masir. It's got scales, kind of got the same tail. It's just really, really prevalent. But I would say throughout anywhere that we've worked in Asia, Thailand and Nepal, fish are just culturally prominent. I've really noticed it over there. You just see them in their symbolism culturally. But for Bhutan, it has this added religious aspect to it. The other thing that is interesting is that, especially in Bhutan, it's 95% Buddhist, and they live their religion. It is not just something they do once a week. Every aspect of their life is tied to their religion, to being Buddhist. And so a lot of Bhutanese don't believe that you should be fishing, right? They don't feel that you should be harming an animal for your enjoyment. That's had some very interesting discussions, had some interesting discussions on do fish feel pain, just a whole other layer to thinking about how they think about their environment. You know, in Buddhism, they believe in reincarnation. So their connection to nature and their connection to their environment is very different than what we have over here. It's often a very deep connection because, you know, when you're reincarnated, you can be reincarnated as anything, right? So you respect all life. So that is, yeah, deeply felt.
2: I know we're kind of closing out on time. We've had a great conversation about

0: the Golden Messier here and all your work, Julie. I am curious a little bit about your transition from kind of doing hard science research and everything to kind of the more science communication front, and what drew you to that.
1: Yeah. Become a fish biologist and you go run these studies. And, you know, I was on soft money, so I just worked on different grants every 2 or 3, 4 years. I had my time in the Natural History Survey. And, you know, it was all fisheries related. I personally just hit a point where it's like all of this work, all of this effort into making things better. And yet I just wasn't seeing the transition into real world solutions. You know, like every battle was hard fought. Right. And sometimes you win. Sometimes you have a management agency that's saying, okay, we're listening to you, we're taking your data. And then other times you're just like, it's just another published study and it doesn't really go anywhere. For me, I just was looking for one, what else can I do other than research to make the world a better place? And two, why is that? The solutions are out there, right? We have a lot of the solutions figured out for fisheries and fisheries management. You know, the journals are full of great ideas for solutions, but it's just the slow response. Why are we slow?
0: People need to make their own mistakes, Julie.
1: Yeah, exactly. Right. So then that kind of led me down the communication path and really got into the whole cognitive biology of how we make decisions and how people take in information and make a decision based on facts and figures. That really led me into the whole science communication aspect. Just through a series of good things that happened, I was able to put together a science communication training with American Fisheries Society. And for that, we decided to do it right. It needs to be longer term. And the whole idea is we have good information, right? Scientists, you know, we're trained to love data. We're trained to love graphs. Data is our currency. That's what we love to talk about. But broader audiences don't. Maybe they've never read a graph, or maybe they don't understand the importance of collecting this data. So really getting into how to communicate the why this is necessary, and how people are connected to the topic, how you can talk about it in a way that is clear and concise and understandable.
2: Nice. Returning to the spirit of thinking globally and acting locally, just kind of a summary of, yeah, how to apply lessons from your work in Bhutan with Messier. What are some of those final parallels you maybe want to leave folks with? Listen to this episode.
1: That's a great question. I think one thing is how people want to do the right thing, and that if there's good science-based solutions out there that you can communicate effectively, that you can get a lot of buy-in. And that's at a local level, that's really ground up. So I would say that, you know, we've worked with so many communities and so many people that didn't know why they should care. And then we take them out on the river, we show them, we explain to them the importance of a healthy ecosystem and how if you save the Messier, right, you save everything below it. Yeah. Right. I think the more that in all of our work that we work with local communities and people and anglers, that people want to do the right thing. They do care. It's just that communication aspect is really, really important. On the other side, when you're working with decision makers and high up leadership, it goes back to the communication of really being strategic and clear about how critical it is that we pay attention to biodiversity. I don't think it really helps to go in and talk about we need to save the Golden Messier. I think you have to talk about the ecosystem as a whole. And you can talk about if you save the Golden Messier, you're saving everything underneath. And that's why that is so important. And then tying that to now people just want to look at what are the economic impact. So getting to understand the economic impacts of if we don't save biodiversity, if we don't save free-flowing rivers, if we don't save this ecosystem level health, it's going to come at a huge, huge cost.
2: There's huge value there. I always think about like free-flowing rivers, fish, like there is a huge untapped value that probably exceeds some of the other economic sectors that we're pursuing. It's just communicating that, and how do you motivate?
1: I mean, you look at the salmon, and I mean, salmon are specific because, you know, they have such a high economic value as a food fish, but millions of dollars every year is spent just to keep them swimming.
2: Yeah. I don't think anybody actually like dislikes a fish, and seeing a fish like this, you're just like, that thing is amazing. Like very, very cool.
1: Yeah. What I often say, would you be sad about your life and the environment if this fish went away? Can you imagine going to a river where you've gone, you know, your whole life or on vacation and or driving, and you see, you know, golden messier lining up, you know, along the river, and you stop every time to see them? And, you know, would it make you sad? Like, how would you feel if that fish was gone? 99% of the time people go, I would be really sad. It's like, okay, well then let's pay attention. Let's make sure that that doesn't happen. Our motto with Fisheries Conservation Foundation is, if the fish are happy, the water's healthy, and people thrive, right? It's that connection. So really, if you got good fish, then the rest of it just falls in place. So like take that. Care of your fish.
3: Yeah. Nice.
2: Anything else we've missed that you want to jam in there in the last minute or two?
1: No, I just love what you do. Promoting people learning about fish is an awesome thing. So thank you.
2: Yeah, thanks for joining.
0: I feel like we could talk for another hour, but
2: I know, I'm like, I want to go there. Okay, we'll get out there and live from, discover and enjoy all the fish, including those like the golden messier. That was super fun. I really enjoyed that.
1: Yeah, thank you so much.
2: Thanks for listening to Fish of the Week. This podcast is a production of the U.S. Fish and Wildlife Service, Alaska Region. We hope you continue to develop your interest and love for America's fish and the beautiful places they live.
4: This is statewide news from Alaska Public Media. I'm Ava White. U.S. Senator Dan Sullivan and his leading challenger, Mary Peltola, vied to outdo each other as champions of Alaska fishermen at the Kodiak Chamber of Commerce fishery debate Saturday. The debate was largely sponsored by the pollock industry, but that didn't stop both candidates from vowing to seriously crack down on the trawler's bycatch of salmon and other species. Sullivan leaned into his record and said his bycatch reduction bill, filed in June, is on the move.
5: My bill for establishment of the Seafood Policy Office is in the Farm Bill right now. That helps with regard to enabling fishermen to have access to all the programs that farmers have, and finally getting my bycatch bill over the goal line next week in the Commerce Committee.
4: Peltola focused on the big Seattle-based pollock trawlers as a foe. She knocked Sullivan for accepting some $300,000 in political contributions from the trawl industry and for coming late to the anti-bycatch movement.
6: We don't need a senator fueled by corporate greed of lower 48 out-of-state factory trawlers and only offers half-hearted solutions when an election year rolls around.
4: In a separate debate Saturday, the leading candidates for U.S. House also went after the pollock fishery for bycatch. Republican Congressman Nick Begich blamed that fishery for many years of poor salmon runs in western Alaska.
7: So primary causes for decline for king and chum salmon, I believe it's largely bycatch related. I think that's been an ongoing pressure on these species, particularly in parts of Alaska.
4: Independent candidate Bill Hill agreed with that assessment, but said that's not the sole cause.
8: In addition to bycatch, climate change is a real thing, and we need to start mitigating for that. But yes, we need to end bycatch.
4: The two House candidates often agreed on policy, but their dress was a study in contrasts. Begich wore a blue blazer with a congressional lapel pin, emphasizing his position. Hill, a congressional and subsistence fisherman, wore a hooded shirt and a vest, as well as a cap. A Minto man died last Wednesday of a gunshot injury from an accidental shooting, according to Alaska State Troopers. Troopers say they got a report just after midnight that 18-year-old Warren Charlie had been shot in the abdomen. According to a trooper dispatch, Charlie was medevaced to Fairbanks Memorial Hospital, where he was declared dead. The dispatch said troopers and the Alaska Bureau of Investigation determined that Charlie accidentally shot himself while he was unloading gear from a boat after returning from a hunting trip. This is Alaska Public Media.
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4: You're listening to Statewide News from Alaska Public Media. I'm Ava White. Puzzling is usually a peaceful hobby stretched out over a couple of days, but as KCAW's Lauren Salemo reports, some Sitkins look to change the pace earlier this month, piecing puzzles together in a race against the clock.
3: I'm going to put my hair up, but I don't want to waste time.
12: Haley Ranella, Charlie Blady, Grace Billock, and Tess Wigman are going as fast as they can, but they're not running a relay. They're working on a jigsaw puzzle. It's Sitka Public Library's first ever speed puzzling contest. 9 teams are racing to complete a 500-piece picture of a seaside town.
13: Where was the whale? Where did the whale go?
3: I put it over here.
12: Under a pale yellow sun, boats sail around a striped lighthouse. There are shops selling ice cream and lobster. It's an illustration of a quiet coastal town. But some competitors are far from calm.
13: Oh my god.
3: Oh, that goes there. Wait, no.
13: No, it doesn't.
12: A stopwatch projects onto a screen in the front of the room. Big blue numbers loom over the puzzlers, counting every millisecond.
13: These are all the corners right here.
14: I started putting blue ones here.
12: A couple of teams seem to have a strategy, like Stephanie Rusk's crew. They sit calmly around their table, shuffling pieces around with confidence.
15: He is building the edge after we find him while we're flipping, so that everything is right side up. And then on this side of the table, we're sorting by color or distinctive characteristics like letters.
12: Rusk says she wanted to do a speed puzzling competition for years. Her group trained a handful of times before the contest. Practicing as a pair, their fastest time was around an hour and a half. But today, they have an extra teammate.
15: I'm interested to see how the time changes with 3 of us now.
12: As the timer creeps past the 15-minute mark, most teams have the puzzle's border in place.
13: It goes here.
12: Across the room, Ranella, Blady, Billock, and Wigman slowly rotate around their table like a game of musical chairs.
3: A little scalperini?
13: Unless you want to.
3: Sometimes a change of dynamic.
13: All right.
12: With half an hour on the clock, the intensity grows by the minute.
3: Keep walking in. It'll all be over soon.
12: Puzzlers scramble through the piles of pieces as they string the seascape together.
3: There it is. Lighthouse. That's the lighthouse. The piece that was stumping us all along with the lighthouse.
12: With the lighthouse in place, the 4 women have their sights set on the finish line.
3: Ah! I'm shaking.
13: Me too.
3: Get the signal.
12: In just 38 minutes and 9 seconds, the team of 4 has emerged victorious. Their reward? A $20 gift card to Old Harbor Books and something from the library's prize cart for each of them.
16: Hands off puzzle pieces, we have 2nd place winner.
12: Just minutes later, Rusk's team, the one that practiced, takes 2nd. But practice can't totally make up for an extra set of hands.
15: They had one more person that got them those extra 10 minutes right there.
12: Maybe another teammate was their missing piece, or maybe the winning team had a ringer in Ranella.
17: I was a child puzzle speed making star back in 2007.
13: She actually set the Guinness World Record for fastest child puzzler.
17: No, that's a lie.
12: With the next speed puzzling competition set for December, the reigning champs say they're already planning their return. They joke that's only if they're allowed back.
13: People better watch out.
17: Yeah, people better watch out for us.
13: We're really intense.
17: Yeah.
12: But the secret to success still isn't certain. Is it better to rely on thought-out tactics or tempo? Maybe it's teamwork. And for the 4 friends, that answer seems to be a good fit. In Sitka, I'm Lauren Salemo.
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1: Welcome to Native America Calling. I'm Sean Spruce. Major changes are planned for the federal law that protects sites ranging from the Santa Fe Trail to quaint historic buildings that are the heart of their communities. Along the way, it also removes tribal consultation from the development process. We'll hear about that and also talk about concerns over the looming closure of archive facilities that hold millions of documents that inform Native American history. That's all coming up after the news.

0: youth, her connection to the boarding school with a grandparent, and how she was able to enroll into her tribe, and her children were able to also be connected, which those are the stories that we have. And she was able to find these records at the San Bruno Archive. And so we, you know, as we're thinking about this and what's next and the impact to tribal communities, those sorts of connections are going to be severed. And the point that Fallon made about these archivists who have this knowledge, who are able to really know these records inside and out in a way that wouldn't be accessible, or we wouldn't know as doing searching a database, a lot of those connections are what's making this possible for folks to have these reconnections and connecting back to these detrimental, you know, termination, boarding school, you know, policies that have really stripped families of these identities in mass ways. So we are partnering with Congressman Mullen and other organizations, Save Our National Archives. There are other groups that, of course, are impacted by this archive closure. In the Bay Area, at this press conference, we were joined by Japanese internment camp family, Angel Island, Chinese Exclusion American Act situation. So,
1: all right, we're going to take a short break. The National Archives and Records Administration plans to close at least two facilities that house important tribal enrollment and Indian boarding school records. Stay with us. We'll be right back.
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Have you heard? The Aleutians East Borough, the Aleutians East Borough School District, and the City of Sandpoint have all dropped their sample ballots for the October 6th, 2026 general election. Here are your candidates for office. Aleutians East Borough Mayor, a three-year term, Alvin D. Osterbeck, or Paul R. Grunholt, or write in. For the Aleutians East Borough Assembly, Seat A, a three-year term, Harlan E. Newman, or Tom C. Hoblett, or Warren E. Wilson, or write in. For the Aleutians East Borough Assembly, Seat F, three-year term, Josephine Schengen, or write in. Now on to the school board. Seat C, a three-year term, Hillary Smith, or Lynn Farr, or write in. Aleutians East Borough School Board, Seat D, another three-year term, Alan Aldred, or Carla Chebanoy, or Melanie Hoblett, or write in. Now for the mayor of Sandpoint, William Dushkin Jr., or Glenn Gardner Jr., or Dennis McLaughlin Jr., or Jim Smith, or write in. For Sandpoint City Council, Seat B, Douglas Holmberg, or Drayton Newman, or write in. One more seat for the Sandpoint City Council, Seat D, Janie Gunderson, or write in. Thanks for tuning in. Make sure to vote October 6, 2026. That's a Tuesday, 8 a.m. to 8 p.m. in the Sandpoint Municipal Building, City Gym.

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0: Have you heard the Aleutians East Borough? The Aleutians East Borough School District and the City of Sandpoint have all dropped their sample ballots for the October 6th, 2026 general election. Here are your candidates for office. Aleutians East Borough Mayor, a three-year term. Alvin D. Osterbeck or Paul R. Grunholt or write in. For the Aleutians East Borough Assembly, seat A, a three-year term. Harlan E. Newman or Tom C. Hoblett or Warren E. Wilson or write in. For the Aleutians East Borough Assembly, seat F, three-year term. Josephine Schengen or write in. Now on to the school board. Seat C, a three-year term. Hillary Smith or Lynn Farr or write in. Aleutians East Borough School Board, seat D, another three-year term. Alan Aldred or Carla Chebanoy or Melanie Hoblett or write in. Now for the mayor of Sandpoint. William Dushkin Jr. or Glenn Gardner Jr. or Dennis McLaughlin Jr. or Jim Smith or write in. For Sandpoint City Council, seat B, Douglas Holmberg or Drayton Newman or write in. One more seat for the Sandpoint City Council, seat D, Janie Gunderson or write in. Thanks for tuning in. Make sure to vote October 6, 2026. That's a Tuesday, 8 a.m. to 8 p.m. in the Sandpoint Municipal Building City Gym.
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Sandpoint is a first-class city in the Aleutians East Borough, located on Humboldt Harbor on the northwestern Popoff Island. Anchorage is 575 nautical miles to the northeast. The Sandpoint City Council meets the second Tuesday of every month at 7 p.m. in the City Hall Council Chambers. 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
1: Hi, I'm Riley Woodford for the Alaska Department of Fish and Game.
2: On a rainy morning in early June of 2026, a group of friends camping in a public cabin on Kruzoff Island near Sitka took a walk on the beach. They saw a weird-looking log up ahead on the sand, and as they approached it, they realized it was a dead whale. It was about 20 feet long, white, and unlike anything they'd ever seen. It looked more like a giant dolphin. They called biologists with the National Marine Fisheries and learned that they had found a goosebeak whale, also known as Cuvier's whale. Little is known about the beaked whales, a group of reclusive, deep-diving cetaceans. Cuvier's are the best studied of the beaked whales, as they are relatively common and inhabit open ocean waters worldwide. They've been tagged with time depth recorders and are the deepest diving and longest diving mammal in the world, typically descending close to 3,000 feet for 30 to 90 minutes to feed on squid and octopus. The deepest descent recorded was nearly 10,000 feet. The beachcombers took samples and pictures, and whale biologists came 2 days later and took samples for genetics and hormone testing, and tested for possible exposure to toxic algae blooms. The whale's stomach was full of squid beaks, meaning she likely didn't starve to death. For Sounds Wild, I'm Riley Woodford.

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1: It's time now for your weather, tide predictions, and sunrise and sunset. Starting with your coastal water forecast, courtesy of the National Weather Service of Anchorage, Alaska. From Sidkinap to Castle Cape, we have a small craft advisory through Tuesday. Today, southwest winds 25 knots, seas 5 feet. Tonight, south winds 30 knots, seas 8 feet. And Tuesday, southwest winds 30 knots, seas 9 feet. Castle Cape to Cape Tolstoy, we have a small craft advisory through tonight. Today, south winds 25 knots, seas 4 feet with fog. Tonight, south winds 30 knots, seas 8 feet. And Tuesday, southwest winds 20 knots, seas 7 feet. Cape Tolstoy to Cape Sarashef, we have a small craft advisory through tonight. Today, south winds 30 knots, seas 7 feet, building to 11 feet in the afternoon. Tonight, south winds 30 knots, becoming southwest 20 knots after midnight, seas 11 feet. And Tuesday, west winds 20 knots, seas 7 feet. Port Hyde and Nelson Lagoon, we have a gale warning today. Today, south winds 25 knots, increasing to 35 knots in the afternoon, seas 5 feet. Tonight, south winds 30 knots, seas 5 feet. And Tuesday, southwest winds 25 knots, seas 7 feet. Nelson Lagoon to Cape Sarashef, we have a gale warning today. Today, south winds 30 knots, seas 5 feet. Tonight, south winds 30 knots, seas 7 feet. And Tuesday, southwest winds 25 knots, seas 7 feet. Your detailed forecast for the Alaska Peninsula. Today, patchy fog. Otherwise, partly sunny with highs near 55. South winds 15 to 20 miles per hour, with gusts as high as 30 miles per hour. Tonight, rain. Lows around 52, south winds 20 to 25 miles per hour. And Tuesday, mostly cloudy with highs near 53. West winds 10 to 15 miles per hour, with gusts as high as 20 miles per hour. Your tide predictions for the Popoff Island. There is a high tide at 5:07 a.m. at 6 feet 3 inches. A low tide at 10:44 a.m. at 1 foot 7 inches. A high tide at 4:50 p.m. at 7 feet 5 inches. And a low tide tonight at 11:34 p.m. at 1 inch. Your sun rose at 8:12 this morning, and your sun will set at 9 o'clock, bringing us down to 12 hours and 48 minutes of daylight hours. And that was your weather, tide predictions, and sunrise and sunset here on KSDP and KAEB. I'm Amy Mack. 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

It's time now for your community window here on KSDP. Starting with job openings, the QT Tribe of Sandpoint is hiring a grant writer and an executive director. The City of Sandpoint is hiring a full-time water and wastewater operator, as well as a part-time fire chief. The King Cove Department of Public and Safety is hiring two certified rotational police officers. Interested applicants can contact the King Cove PD at 907-497-2210. 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Those positions can be in Unalaska, Sandpoint, or King Cove. They are also hiring an ETR Employment Support Service intern in Sandpoint. EATS is hiring a behavioral health trainee for Accutan, Cold Bay, False Pass, King Cove, Nelson Lagoon, or Sandpoint, a community health aide for False Pass and Nelson Lagoon, and a clinical information clerk slash janitor for Cold Bay. And today is September 14th, 2026. Happy birthday to Corey Wilson, and happy birthday to Mark Newton. And that's all for the community window. 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You can call us at 907-383-5737, or you can still fax us at 907-383-5271. 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I'm Amy Mack. 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
0: On a summer day in Dutch Harbor, a red fox and a bald eagle sit side by side on a picnic table in a park. A breeze ruffles their fur and feathers, and while they occasionally glance at each other, they are unconcerned. A video of the pair is online, and a magazine writer contacts me, wondering, what is up with these animals? Have I seen anything like this before? I have. We often think of animal relationships as predators and prey, or animals competing for a shared resource. But many times animals are just coexisting. On salmon streams where food is abundant, I've seen black bears and bald eagles resting side by side. In the summer of 2007, a dead humpback whale beached in Glacier Bay, and I saw 6 wolves and 5 brown bears feeding side by side on it. We anchored off that beach several times on a week-long visit and watched them feeding and resting. If that had been a moose carcass in the winter, whoever found it first would have claimed it and defended it. But this whale represented so much food, it wasn't an issue. A fox and a bald eagle are not at odds. A bald eagle primarily eats fish, and while it might scavenge a roadkill, it is unlikely to target a healthy adult fox. And a fox is not going to jump a bald eagle. And both can become habituated and comfortable around people and places where they feel safe and tolerated. Sounds wild. I'm Riley.